0: on Catalina Island off the coast of California, it's common to see deer frolicking around, sometimes with their fawns in tow. It's delightful, or detrimental, depending on whom you ask, and soon, regardless of your opinion, they'll be gone. The Catalina Island Conservancy, which owns a majority of the island, has announced that it will begin the first phase of a controversial multi-year project to kill nearly all of its roughly 2,000 resident mule deer. The cull is part of an effort to restore the native plants that the deer have been feasting on, and in doing so to make the island less vulnerable to catastrophic wildfires. Pepe Barton is the director of communications for the Catalina Island Conservancy. He's in Long Beach, California.
1: Pepe, the Conservancy says eradicating these deer, it wasn't the first choice. What are you seeing that convinces you it needs to be done?
2: Well, you know, I think we understand the people's concerns. I've been in the town of Avalon, where 4,000 residents live, and early in the morning, deer will come up to you and say hi. So we understand the connection that people have and the gravity of this decision, but this has been a problem that we've been trying to solve to for more than 20 years. And so we've looked at all the different alternative methods like contraception, surgical sterilization, fencing. We know

0: That's it for As It Happens for this Friday, September 4th.
1: As It Happens was produced this week by Leila Aumont, Cassie Argao, Samir Chabra, Nishat Chowdhury, Livia Dyring,
0: Sheena Goodyear, Emma Marshall,

0: were struck by how advanced Prussia's education system was compared to the United States.
1: You know, Horace Mann would bring back the system, the Prussian educational system, and set it up in Massachusetts, from where it spread to New York and other states.
2: There was almost like an international conversation going on.

0: printing press. You know, this was eventually picked up by all the leading universities in this country. So there was an enormous continuing impact, not free from controversy, of course. You know, some people would say, well, you know, if you get too focused on research, maybe that narrows you and so on. But nonetheless, it was an incredible development in education in the world at the college and university level.
1: So Humboldt's model for the modern university is being adopted around the world. Well, bits and pieces of it are.
2: Imitated, at least, but mainly selectively in other countries.
1: Mitchell Ash is Professor Emeritus of Modern History at the University of Vienna in Austria.
2: It's a mistake to believe that they simply took the German approach and pasted it onto their own systems. It didn't quite work that way. Each country adapted the basic principles and then adapted them to their own circumstances. And that's true, and especially true in the United States. American Research University was created by pulling together the German approach with the American and British bachelor, which is based on general education at first, and other things to create a kind of hybrid. That's this hybridity, this mix of approaches, is the secret of the success of the American system, along with the fact that no one believes that the state should finance it all. You could have civil society founding universities, Catholic universities, city universities, state universities, private universities. This variety of possible universities is the secret of success of the American system. And that's not Humboldt. Humboldt would not have understood how that worked, although he might have approved it. He certainly would not have thought that it would be possible in Germany. And most Germans still don't think it's the right way to go.
1: In 1949, the University of Berlin's name was changed in recognition of Wilhelm von Humboldt's tremendous contribution to education. It's now called the Humboldt University of Berlin. Today, Humboldt is a very much revered figure in Germany, but during his lifetime, his educational ideals came under fierce attack. We'll talk about that next.
3: 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You can also hear Ideas on the CBC Listen app or wherever you get your podcasts. I'm Nala Ayed. In 1809, Wilhelm von Humboldt developed a model for the delivery of public education that was later adopted around the world. His other great achievement was modernizing the university system. We return to part two of Carl Turner's documentary series, Humboldt's Ghost.
1: While Canada and the United States were busy putting their spin on Humboldt's vision for higher education, in Prussia, his vision is coming under attack. Philip von Turk.
0: There was a reaction that began to set in, went pretty far along by 1819, the Karlsbad Decree, and the old reactionary aristocrats were beginning to resume power.
1: In 1819, German dramatist and writer August Friedrich Ferdinand von Kotzebue mocked the liberal ideals that were growing in popularity amongst the university students. Because of this, Karl Ludwig Sand, a theologian student, was enraged and plotted to kill him. The murder shocked the Prussian aristocracy, who feared for the survival of the monarchy. A conference was called in the town of Karlsbad that led to a set of reactionary decrees that cracked down on the press, liberal reforms, and student activism. This crackdown was not only at the university level, but at all levels of Humboldt's public education system.
0: And to some extent, the people who motivated, say, the primary school system had their wings clipped. And so the focus maybe was not so much on the object is to create the full human being untrammeled by the dictates of society and government and so on. That sort of began to lose its drive. And instead, you know, the notion became more, oh, the schools are to train people

0: serves our country. You know, a very different focus. You may not see it when you look at a school, and you may have to sort of appreciate what happened before. But so that primary education is a mandatory thing with all of these developments, you know, the inspection of the schools, professional training of teachers, all of these things, that stayed, but maybe not quite with the same spirit. Although, interestingly, what began to happen was that a lot of the teachers, some of them are very smart guys, tended to get involved with the revolutionary forces that were sort of brewing in Germany and the rest of Europe in the 1840s. And they would get into trouble because of that, and they were forced out, and some of them emigrated to this country.
1: The United States.
0: And other places. So there was an enormous tension. So it continued, the primary schooling and so on, but maybe with a sort of a different emphasis. The educational system at the university level, that continued to thrive as well. You know, people would have to kind of watch what they said to some extent. You know, there were censors. There were limits to academic freedom. And then the high school, the gymnasium, as it is called in Germany. Or we might just say a word about that. Why gymnasium? You know, English, it sounds like gymnasium. Why is that? I mean, well, it goes back to the Greek. And gymnasium in Greek, comes from the word gymnos, which means naked. And this comes from the fact that Greek athletes were naked when they did their sports. You ran the 100-yard sprint in your birthday suit. And, you know, sort of heavily oiled with olive oil and whatnot. And then, you know, between the sprints and the shot putting and the discus throwing, all this kind of stuff, you would have intellectual conversations, you know, do a little sport, and then you have your education going on at the same time. And so the schools in many countries adopted this part of the gymnasium tradition, the intellectual part. In the English-speaking world, what was picked up in the notion gymnasium was the athletic part. But the gymnasium was perhaps less subject to attack than some of the other institutions because in practice, I mean, there were ideals. This is for everybody. The carpenter should go to get this full education. Nothing wrong with having tradespeople learn Greek. And there was a sort of idealistic aspect about this, not especially practical. And the fact of the matter is that the gymnasium was an elite institution. And you know, even until fairly recently, to complete a gymnasium education.
1: What we would call a high school education.
0: You know, and I'm talking about the generation of my father and our own generation. You know, you did your final exam at a gymnasium, you were somebody. And that was a very small percentage of the population. And then it gave you the right to go to university. But it was an elite institution. And, you know, elites kind of appealed to reactionary aristocrats. So a lot of these things continued. But the impetus, the original fire that motivated this stuff, you know, may have been lost. You know, and people have to defend what education is about.
1: That original fire, Bill Dung, going to school to fulfill your inner potential, to learn how to learn, and learn how to judge the world around you with insight and knowledge, that was what education was about for Humboldt. But as we see with the Carlsbad Decrees, Bill Dung is downright dangerous, especially if you are an aristocrat committed to the status quo. But the days left of real power were numbered for the royal courts of Europe. And by the middle of the 19th century, the urgent driver of conformity was economic. The Industrial Revolution.
2: Even in Germany, whatever Humboldt may have thought, it was very quickly became a training ground for the industrial state.
1: Gabor Maté is an acclaimed Canadian author and physician. He's also a former high school English teacher. He says the impact of rapid industrialization that started in the 1830s transformed the purpose of education in Prussia, today's modern Germany. Prussia was feeling the pressure of falling behind other countries.
2: And Germany was trying to catch up with the British Empire in terms of industrialization, science, technology, and military. And I think the schools became very quickly a template for training people for industrialized capitalism.
1: This meant profound changes to the Humboldtian ideals of education.

0: I hadn't used my body.
1: So I'm going to be an action star now.
0: And I thought, well, I'll put it to use before I die. And
1: what was the hardest part of it? What was the hardest part?
0: The training?
1: Part? Yeah.
0: The hardest part was the embarrassment. Look, so I put this word out. I called my manager on that bike ride. I called Mark Provocero. And I said, hey, I got a crazy idea. I heard about, you know, they're watching me in China. Do you think I could

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1: I'm Garby Bailey, and for Tom Power, you're listening to Q. The Toronto musician Emily Steinwall grew up on classic rock, but when she was a teenager, she found herself becoming obsessed with jazz saxophone. She'd run scales over and over and practice nonstop for years. She even went to college to study jazz saxophone. So jazz has always featured heavily in her sound and songwriting. And if you're wondering, Emily's music sounds a bit like this.

0: He was out playing golf in Denver. And they made this decision, the White House made this decision, that they were going to bring out Paul Dudley, who was this sort of pioneering cardiologist who had started the American Heart Association, to brief the press and to say, let me educate you about heart attacks and cardiovascular health. And it was in that briefing that a lot of Americans for the first time were really given the message, hey, what you eat can make a difference on your heart health. Actually, like, you have a say in this. This is not just the fickle finger of fate that's going to come down and touch you randomly in your 60s and you may or may not die. And that was actually a revolutionary new idea for a lot of people. Oh, your diet matters for your longevity.
1: Do we need an equivalent of Eisenhower's heart attack to spur this kind of action, to spur this revolution, do you think?
0: Wondering if, for example, some of the things that have been happening, especially here in the States with smartphones and social media and kids, I think this has been very effective, that we had this large policy shift that seemingly happened overnight, where schools across the country said, you know what, you really shouldn't have phones in schools. And the results have been anecdotally and quantitatively overwhelmingly positive. We've had the successful lawsuits recently against Meta that's also been happening in the States about, hey, your product is causing harm. You don't get to just shrug your shoulders and say technology is technology. Like, you built this and it caused harm for these kids. So I think those could be watershed moments. I think AI is playing an interesting role as well, because unlike a lot of other technologies where we liked them at first and then over time they became a more negative presence, the average person is just hearing doom and dread deadlines about these technologies and are scratching their heads and saying, well, why are you building these things? All we hear is headline after headline where you're bragging about how all of our jobs are going to go away and all of our systems are going to collapse. I think both these things together is creating a sort of anti-technology sentiment that maybe will have a similar impact as the Eisenhower heart attack.
1: So let's talk about what that revolution would look like. What is the cognitive equivalent of exercise, of going for a jog?
0: Well, I think we have to look at both parts of physical health, which is nutrition and exercise. So what you consume and what you do. So, I mean, I would imagine at an individual level, this might mean, oh, I care about what information I consume, just like I care about what food I consume, which means, for example, I'll look at something like TikTok and say that has no nutritional value.
1: You call TikTok a Dorito, a digital Dorito.
0: It's an ultra processed product, right? A Dorito is not really a food. We broke down the elements of foods into their stock components, remixed them in a lab to be hyper palatable. And it's to quote Michael Pollan, an edible food like substance that is highly addictive and does nothing really good for us. Well, TikTok video is the same thing. They've broken down human content into its constituent elements, right? We'll have millions of people just uploading, trying everything they can. And then we'll have algorithms sort through this to try to find like the exact sequence of sort of colors and movements and pictures and themes that's going to be irresistible for you, the user. It's a digital Dorito. And maybe that's not something we need to consume. And on the exercise front, this is where things like reading real books, writing, not trying to avoid it, but embracing the strain of writing and going for thinking walks. I'm just going to reflect while I move, just like Aristotle did, you know, way back when in the ancients, when he would walk the grounds of the Lyceum thinking, I'm going to be peripatetic and I'm just going to walk and think. Like, that's going to be my cognitive exercise, and avoiding ultra processed content, maybe that'll be my cognitive nutrition.
1: So my doctor would say, don't eat the Doritos. Are you suggesting that we don't use social media whatsoever?
0: Well, at the very least, I would say short form video content that's algorithmically curated. Yeah, let's not do it. I'm talking TikTok. I'm talking about Reels on Instagram. I think we need to walk away from that, like we walk away from, as adults, we just don't need a lot of Twinkies. Other type of social media, hey, if I'm following a particular person on Instagram, it's like an author I like, and I go on there every once in a while to like see their latest videos, that's okay. I mean, maybe that's like you have the occasional slice of pizza. But I do think we need to start thinking in those terms of like, there's certain cognitive foods that if we're adults, we shouldn't be eating. And if we have kids, we shouldn't let that be their main part of their diet.
1: That it's not that it's no good for you, that it's actually harmful to you, that this is something that we need to think about in terms of causing harm.
0: I think so. I think if you're looking at a service like TikTok for 4 or 5 hours a day, there's all sorts of primary and secondary harms that's causing in exchange for really no benefit, right? That there's much better ways to get whatever benefit that is, be it diversion or entertainment or being informed. There's much healthier ways to get those same benefits.
1: Is there room for moderation, he says, as somebody who might eat a Dorito or two?
0: I mean, I don't know if you've tried to do this before. Have you ever tried to open a bag of potato chips and say, look, I'm just going to eat a few while this is here?
1: There was a good ad campaign that was about that, how you can't do that, right? You can't just eat one.
0: Yeah, they bragged about it, right? And I think actually TikTok brags about this as well. It's like, hey, we have the highest user engagement of any social app that's out there. I think abstention is hard, right? It's the same thing with like cigarettes. a lot of smokers like went through this in the 90s when the smoking rates dropped. They're like, well, what if I just cut back on smoking to certain occasions? It doesn't work that way. You have to probably with the more addictive behaviors is if it's not really giving you a benefit, abstention is going to be the right way. We used to be afraid of talking about that. And I think now it's not taboo anymore. It used to be considered eccentric to say, no, just don't use that service. And you're like, no, you have to use these services. This is like the new town square or whatever. And I think now people are much more open to a much wider variety of engagements with technology. They're much more open to the idea of like, hey, don't use TikTok. Don't use Instagram Reels. Get all social media off of your phone. You know, that's not a crazy suggestion anymore.
1: What about reading? Go back to that. And partially because like writing, it can be difficult. You have to sit and you have to throw yourself into something. What do we know about how much reading is enough to exercise our brain, for example?
0: Reading is the cognitive equivalent of something like jogging, right? It's hard. And you are going to feel some like resistance or discomfort, but not in an overwhelming sense. And it really gives us a lot of health on the other side. When we read, I think Marianne Wolfe, the researcher here at UCLA, has done a really good job of trying to make accessible what happens in your brain. But basically, the short version is the more you read, the more your brain actually wires together different modules or segments of your brain that had different independent uses in our evolutionary past. It wires them together into this neuronal dance that can accomplish this goal of taking marks on a page and turning them into internal understanding. Now, once you've done that, you now have in your brain what she calls deep reading processes. It's a smarter brain. And you can now take these wired together different sections of your brain and turn them the other way to produce original thoughts, to produce original insights. So just like jogging means your cardiovascular health is going to go up and now you're going to be able to do more physical activities that are more impressive, reading makes your ability to actually think smarter, more interesting thoughts, it improves it. And that then becomes useful in all aspects of your life.
1: Do you see any value in using artificial intelligence? Are there areas or times, because it can be a tool, and again, it's much debated, but it can be a tool that when used properly, perhaps can save some time, can it cut down on repetitive tasks? Is there an opportunity to use AI?
0: I think so. And I think if we put on this cognitive health frame, there's a useful filter we can apply. So if you're using an AI-based tool to automate or eliminate a task that's tedious, I think that's a big win. But if you're using an AI tool solely because you're trying to avoid cognitive strain, that's when I would be wary. So automation of tedium, yes. Avoiding cognitive strain, I think that's a problem, especially if you're in like a knowledge work job where the application of your brain is the primary driver of value generation.
1: The job part is interesting as well, because one of the things you recommend is changing our workplaces. And there's a part of that that I think people might run to or run away from. And that's no phones or laptops at meetings. What does that do?
0: Well, it allows us to actually sustain concentration in that context, right? So again, if we have the phone there or we have a laptop that has access to email and Slack and similar distractions, the short-term motivation regions of our brain are going to be like, look at this, look at this, look at this. And it'll be very difficult to actually engage with sustained attention on whatever's being talked about, be it giving attention to the other person talking or the idea they're presenting. And I've been making this argument since, you know, I wrote that book, Deep Work, 10 years ago. Knowledge work is about producing original information using the human brain. We should be prioritizing then settings where the brain can do that well. But what we've done instead is set up our office environments to be as hostile as possible to that fundamental ability. And I continue to find that reality baffling.
1: Can we do this on our own? You have the smartest people in the world who have created this technology that, to your point, is trying to drag me away from whatever I'm doing now to look at it. And in Australia, for example, you have the social media ban for kids under the age of 16. You have the wild success of a book like The Anxious Generation by Jonathan Haidt, which is calling for governments in some ways to step in here. Do governments need to do this or can we do this on our own?
0: I think we do need governments to step in. I think we need engagement at all levels. We need individuals really caring and prioritizing cognitive fitness. We need institutions and organizations at the sub-governmental level caring about it. Our schools, for example, should really care about this. And then I think the government level has a role to play in this as well, just like we saw with physical health, right? Like the government can't make me jog. That's a commitment I need to have. But the government did ban trans fats, which actually probably had a significant impact on, you know, heart health. So I think we need engagement on these issues at all levels.
1: And in part, we need people to believe that we can do something about this. One of the things that you say in that New York Times piece that leapt out at me is no more shrugging. What does that mean?
0: I see a lot of this passivity, and it really sort of distresses me, right? This idea of, I guess kids these days are just on their phones. What can you

A song that explores the complexities of relationships and self-worth. Hoy Por Ti, which means Today For You, from Lito Pimienta's new album. Victor Jara was a hugely popular songwriter and activist who fought for social justice and workers' rights in Chile. That made him a target of the right-wing military regime that seized power in 1973. 5 days after the coup that overthrew President Salvador Allende, Jara was brutally tortured and then shot more than 40 times. I was over the moon when news broke last month that Chilean police had arrested a retired military colonel who'd been on the run since being convicted of murdering Jara. In a statement, Victor Jara's widow Joan said she welcomed the arrest, but said it was difficult to see it as justice half a century after the singer was murdered. Here's Victor Jara's song, which translates to "How beautiful it is to be a volunteer."

drogas no pudieron pagar la luz. 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

0: rotation basis.
1: Why did you want to be there to help?
0: The main reason is I worked in academia 14 years and I did tunnel excavation work of 15-kilometer tunnel in Nepal. So I was inspired to

0: We're now at the end of As It Happens, the Midnight Edition. Coming up next on CBC Radio 1, the news.
1: As It Happens, the Midnight Edition will be back again for you on Tuesday. I'm Neve Kirksall. Thanks for listening.
0: And I'm Chris Howden. Good night.

0: own stolen history is suddenly repurposed as a kind of identity marker for the far right. Because in the end, Simpson isn't just a motorbike. It's heritage, memory, pride, and for the Baum family, loss. And all that is now being rewritten in today's political battles. Matthew Moore at Berlin.
1: Matthew Moore's report comes to us from our partners at DW. You're with the world.

a little bit about the workers who died last year. I've gathered these details from their obituaries, the press, and from people who knew them here in Greeley. Ricardo Gomez Galvan and Noé Montañez Casañas both worked at Prospect Valley Dairy. Ricardo, 40, was a manager who reportedly knew every cow by number. Noé, 32, was a

0: platicando.
1: And he remembers Alejandro as jovial.
0: Éramos muy fiesteros. Y muchas veces andamos juntos.
1: They loved partying together.
0: Y le dije que quería meter a mi hijo a trabajar con él.
1: One week before the deadly incident, Jaime had asked Alejandro if his 23-year-old son could go work with him as a technician servicing farm machinery.
0: Y a los 8 días falleció.
1: Jaime feels lucky that his son never sent in the job application because he could have died with Alejandro in the pit that day.
0: Además que no fue.
1: As I talked to Jaime, I kept thinking back on a thing that Jordan Barrett, the former OSHA director, had told me. That for the most part, workers in this country die in anonymity.
2: So nobody knows anything about them. They don't know their names. They don't know how they died, why they died.
1: In 2024, which is the latest available federal data, 475 workers died in agricultural and forestry accidents across the country. When the 2025 numbers are tallied, they will include the 6 who died last year at Prospect Valley Dairy. Alejandro, Carlos, Oscar, Jorge, Ricardo, and Noe.
3: That was producer Rebecca Ibarra. Now, we're going to go into the world of fine art, where the contributions of Chicanos and Chicanas are also still often overlooked. And we're going to learn what an OG comedy man is doing to change all that. You could say that Cheech Marin was born to be a star.
4: I was always going to be in show business.
3: Long before he ignited studio audiences and comedy clubs in laughter, Cheech got his first taste of the limelight at a school play.
4: The kindergarten class was supposed to do up on the rooftop, boom, boom, boom, dun, dun, the whole state, neck or something like that. And the teacher said that I should play the kettle drums. And I was like this tall. And then you see these two little hands with the mallets coming up, boom, boom, boom. And the whole audience cracked up, you know? And I go, why are they laughing?
3: It was in that moment that he realized that the audience was responding to him.
4: Oh, this is cool, man. How do we do this all the time, you know?
3: And Cheech, well, he definitely found a way. He and fellow comedian Tommy Chong would go on to redefine counterculture comedy as the now infamous duo Cheech and Chong, selling millions of records and winning a Grammy for Best Comedy Recording.
5: It's Dave, man. Will you open up? I got the stuff with me.
6: Who?
5: Dave, man. Open up.
6: Dave?
5: Yeah, Dave. Come on, man. Open up. I think the cops
6: are coming. Dave's not here.
3: Cheech then took his talents to the screen, captivating TV audiences in the series Nash Bridges, followed by roles in blockbuster films like Up in Smoke, Born in East L.A., and The Lion King. While the world celebrated his comedic prowess and he became a household name, behind the scenes, another legacy was taking place, one that had nothing to do with the limelight or making people laugh, one that set out to elevate the work of other Chicano artists born from his lifelong appreciation of art. For this story, an interview with the legendary Cheech Marin, comedian, actor, and cultural icon known for decades of making audiences laugh. We're going to look at a lesser known part of his legacy, his journey into the world of fine art, and how he became the world's leading collector of Chicano art. That collection has now become the foundation for the first museum dedicated to Chicano culture. It's called We the People, Chicano Art in America. Cheech showed me his collection, and we talked about his path into the art world and why, after decades as a flourishing actor and performer, he considers this work towards the conservation of Chicano art as a key part of honoring and preserving our cultural patrimony. Let's jump right into our conversation. I think you started collecting 40 years ago, right?
4: Before I collected something all my life. And then when I got some actual money to actually buy art, I started collecting Art Nouveau. That's when I ran into the Chicano painters.
3: Was it the fact that you saw the painting and you were like, oh my God, I love this? Or were you thinking, oh my God, this is going to be a big deal in 40 years?

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Create a cover version

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1: Hello and welcome to

It's one of Germany's smaller states, and it's not usually the center of national attention. But this weekend, all eyes are on the eastern German region of Saxony-Anhalt. A strong result for the far-right Alternative for Germany, or AfD, could have implications not just for the state itself, but for Germany's political future. Inside Europe's Thomas Sparrow has more.

Welcome back to Inside Europe, the weekly current affairs podcast and radio program from DW, Germany's international broadcaster. I'm Laura Kabelka in Berlin. In this next half hour, we bring you a data center special taking you from Scotland to Germany to explore what people like or dislike about the buildings powering our ChatGPT prompts. We start in Scotland. The film Braveheart gave audiences around the world a highly dramatized image of Scotland resisting an outside power. Three decades later, some of that rhetoric is being heard again. This time, the perceived invaders are not armies, but global tech giants.

0: sent into the area to provide protection for shipping. You had like the naval patrols, you had NATO, the European Union, the United States leading a combined task force. Piracy was a major source of going almost like back to the good old days. This is why navies were created in the first place, to fight pirates in the Caribbean or other parts of the world. And you could test your tactics.
1: 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I'm Ros Bluett, and in today's programme,

0: identity here.
1: Yeah.
0: We're all in some way inspired by that huge body of water.
1: Yeah.
0: And so once I was accepted, they take you through and show you the ropes of what you need to do to be a wave artist. And once that happens, once you have the first wave tour under your belt, you're pretty much set to go.

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1: That song, if you're a Neil Young fan, you might have, I don't know. Well, if you're a fan, you probably know that song. But if you're sort of a traditional Neil Young fan and have fallen off sort of whatever recently or such, that whole album, it's called Prairie Wind. It's a great album. It reminds me of the Harvest Moon album that he put out in 1992. That song was nominated for a Grammy.
0: So good. Thank you so much to our early bird this morning, Barb Foreman. She's one of the artists being featured on the Wave Interlake Artist Studio Tour. And the tour is happening today and tomorrow from 10 a.m. to 6 p.m. It's completely free. So for more information about the tour and a map of all the artist studios, head to the website watchthewave.ca. 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
3: At 6:30, it's mostly cloudy and 18 degrees in Flin Flon, 16 degrees and mostly clear over downtown Winnipeg. Good morning. I'm Matt Humphrey. Manitoba's addictions minister says changing drug trends are affecting demand for Winnipeg's new detox center. The center opened after the law was changed to allow intoxicated people to be detained up to 72 hours. That change was meant to address longer-lasting conditions like meth psychosis. But quarterly stats show fewer than 1% of the more than 4,000 people admitted to the site were there because of drugs. Bernadette Smith was asked why that's the case.
4: We always are checking in about the drug trends, right? So we went from meth being the primary, which, you know, is unpredictable. You have people who are acting out violently that are a danger to themselves, danger to others. We're not seeing that as much. We're seeing more of the tranquility.

0: so important. And in effect, we had to see the whites in their eyes and whether there was a deal to be done. There isn't a deal to be done now in any sense of fairness. So we go to plan B, which is tariffs and counter tariffs. Hopefully it'll end soon. I'm not sure it will, but you know, it's we're a little between a rock and a hard place.
1: The difficult thing about this is that,

0: I mean, I may or may not have said those words in my life.
1: Which ones?
0: Let's just get back together. Oh. Goes nowhere.
1: Such a theme.
0: Anyway, that is Campbell Woods, a singer out of Ontario.
1: Oh, gosh. Mm-hmm. You're listening to The Weekend Morning Show on CBC Radio 1. Dave Hansen will be here ready to answer your gardening questions. Bruce is by the phone. You can call us right now and get your question in, 204-780-0893. 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
2: This is CBC News. At 7:30, it's lightly raining and 17 degrees in Brandon, 16 degrees with a mix of sun and cloud over downtown Winnipeg. Good morning, I'm Matt Humphrey. A local criminologist says more needs to be done to tackle addictions and toxic drugs after a man died following his arrest in Winnipeg on Sunday. Manitoba's watchdog is investigating after Winnipeg police say a 42-year-old man became unresponsive shortly after officers tasered him during an arrest. They say the man was acting erratically and reported experiencing adverse effects from drugs he had taken. Tandeep Sidhu is an assistant professor of criminology and sociology at the University of Manitoba. He says cases like this are often misunderstood by the public simply as police encountering an intoxicated person.
3: That's an oversimplification, and it's ignoring or obscuring the broader structural factors that are contributing to these incidents that police officers have to deal with on what's becoming a more routine basis.
2: Sidhu says Winnipeg police are nowadays having to respond to a series of social problems due to a lack of addiction supports. Government numbers show the center set up to detain those intoxicated by methamphetamine and other drugs is primarily holding people for alcohol use. But Manitoba's addictions minister says the center is working as intended. The detox center opened after the law was changed, allowing intoxicated people to be detained for up to 72 hours. That change was meant to address longer-lasting conditions like meth psychosis. But quarterly stats

chapter, and it's about 100 pages of Jerry's drawings. Jerry's also a sculptor and a painter. And we have a necklace donated by Lori Wardrop from Matlock. It's a necklace of one of her, just dropped it, acrylic settings. That's

0: Hill and along the Hudson Bay Railway line depend on that line for travel, food, and essentials. Most of the communities along the line don't have any roads, and many have asked for new rail cars from VIA for years because trains are often delayed or canceled. Churchill Mayor Michael Spence says he welcomes the news.
1: So we've been in discussions with VIA rail leadership, to make sure that these improvements happen. And that let's avoid the cancellations of rail service with lack of investment. So this has been happening too long.
0: Ottawa says the federal government will spend nearly $5 billion on new rail cars for VIA, built entirely in Canada. And finally, a massive art installation is taking shape at the old Bank of Montreal building in downtown Winnipeg. A chain link screen will welcome visitors of the upcoming Red River Métis National Heritage Center. The artwork features beadwork designed by Métis artist Janine Crouchy. Crouchy says the chains honor Louis Riel, who famously stepped on a federal surveyor's chain to defend Métis land.
2: He just put his foot on that chain and said, there is no way. No way. Either you're going to work with us or you're going to fight with us. That chain represents us as staying here. It's almost like they're taking and they're holding us all here.
0: The artwork is made of hundreds of thousands of individual chain links. The Heritage Center is scheduled to open next year. A mix of sun and cloud in Winnipeg today. We do have a risk of showers throughout the day. We could also see a thunderstorm this afternoon, looking for a high around 28 degrees. Brandon, a risk of showers or thunder, also with sun and cloud, a high of 27 in Brandon. Dauphin, a high of 27 with mainly sunny skies. Flin Flon, a high of 23 with a chance of showers and a risk of thunder. In Thompson, a high of 20 with a good chance of showers and a risk of thunder. And on the bay in Churchill, you're seeing a windy day ahead, a risk of thunder on the bay. Temperatures dipping to around 10 degrees this afternoon.
3: Thunder in Thunder Bay.
0: Did I say Thunder Bay?
3: No, I'm just kidding.
0: No.
3: Churchill. Hudson's Bay.
0: That's the one.
4: Thanks, Matt.
0: Back soon.
4: CBC's Matt Humphrey. The Mood Disorders Association of Manitoba is hosting their second annual Minds in Bloom conference and fundraiser next week. And this year, they are partnering with North Forge to discuss how AI is impacting mental health and workplace well-being. Rita Jahal is the Executive Director of the Mood Disorders Association of Manitoba. Good morning, Rita.
5: Good morning. Pleasure to be here with you.
4: And Joelle Foster is the president and CEO of North Forge, a local not-for-profit organization that supports entrepreneurs. Good morning, Joelle.
6: Good morning.
4: So Rita, let's start with you. First of all, why did you want to discuss AI at a mental health event?
5: It just came out of while I was driving, listening to something on CBC one morning. And there was a conversation about AI, and we were planning our second annual Minds in Bloom luncheon event. And I said, this is a perfect topic to talk about this year, and because it was so timely. I was also struggling with AI in terms of what are we going to do with it? How are we going to use it? I really didn't know enough about it, but this became an opportunity for me to learn more about it. So hence we just made that as the primary focus for this year's event.
4: And then I'm really interested in the partnership. So Joelle, for you, why is this an important topic to you and your team at North Forge?
6: Well, when you look at in 2025, you look at AI usage, it doubled in a single year. And globally, it's been the fastest adoption of any modern technology ever, faster than the internet, faster than anything. And 53% of the world has adopted it already. And those are 2025 stats. So if you look at this year, but with it also comes, there is a lot of anxiety around the use of AI, how workplaces are rolling it out, the fear of people losing their jobs or being replaced. So while it is, and I need to tell your listeners, it's not going anywhere. So we have to adopt it. We have to learn it. So this is really an important topic right now.
5: And I would agree with Joelle. This is something that we're continuing to hear about, the concerns that employers and employees are having and how the adaptation has to take place. How can we measure productivity? How do we manage?

geography of these islands scattered across St. Lawrence River and Lake Ontario. Some are in Canada, some are in the United States. That's what makes us who we are. You know, for locals here to travel back and forth across the border is a way of life. And so the stress that we've been under is almost personal. And that's where I really struggle with, is to know that what's happening in Ottawa and Washington and Toronto isn't reflective of how we feel here.

0: And ostensibly, the other reason is that without physical packaging in physical games, you also avoid some of the supply chain headaches that might be associated with having a physical product.
1: So if they want to go where the customers are, is it working? Are the customers into it, or has there been any backlash?
0: There has definitely been some backlash. So back in June, four PlayStation customers

0: ownership or access to that game. And they cite this California law that was passed in 2024 called AB 2426 that basically requires companies to issue a warning in plain language that buying or purchasing a digital good is a license rather than an ownership.
1: Sony's argument in that lawsuit in California was that it's obvious that consumers don't own the digital games they buy. Is it obvious?
0: They certainly think it is, like you said. A couple weeks ago, they responded to this class action lawsuit with a motion to dismiss it. And they said that, okay, two of the plaintiffs bought this game Resident Evil Requiem. And they argued that because these purchases were made just 11 days apart from one another, that no reasonable customer can assume that they have exclusive rights to a digital copy because they both have the same copy or the same game at the same time. So they said that it's not plausible that these customers truly believe they own the games outright. And Sony also argued that, you know, it made its policy clear in its terms of service and user license agreement that these games are purchased and not owned.
1: And I guess the question is, who really owns a game when it's purchased digitally? Like, can Sony just take it back even though a customer has paid to use it?
0: Yeah, so under kind of the rules that Sony has put into place, it can absolutely remove previously purchased content. This whole idea of having a license to a game rather than owning it outright suggests that, yes, it can be taken away.
1: Okay. And just to make it clear for everyone who might be listening, what is the benefit or the drawback to having a game digital only?
0: Like I said, I think that there are some supply chain benefits for having a game be digital only. I also think that for the consumer, there's a convenience argument to be made that they don't have to go out to a store to buy a game. And it matches kind of the trend that we're seeing more broadly in media of subscription or license-based models. You know, just play the game when you buy it, not have to go out to a store or accumulate physical things. That's fine. But we also are seeing a form of subscription fatigue and some resentment towards tech companies for these subscription-based or license-based models. And those CDs that are collecting dust in your house are suddenly becoming more appealing to this next generation of consumers.
1: Yeah, tell me more about that. I learned about this from reading your article, Analog Islands, and the idea of younger people especially embracing analog islands. What are they looking for?
0: Yeah, so there are plenty of surveys that show that Gen Z consumers in particular have grown pretty resentful of streaming services or tech companies. You know, some say that they plan to cancel subscriptions to at least one streaming service because of this subscription fatigue. Another, you know, 80% in this one survey by Civic Science said that they felt a form of fatigue from the digital subscription economy. And in the meantime, we're seeing this boom of ownership of vintage gaming consoles, of record players, of DVD players.
1: Do you think that that's based on the appeal of the retro kind of technology? Or is there something in the fact that you can actually own something that you can hold on to?
0: Yeah, there's been an argument made in the past that Gen Z has nostalgia for the 1990s and things like that. But I think part of that is definitely steeped in what they're experiencing today. And that doesn't just go for Gen Z. You know, Fortune has spoken with folks in the past who are pivoting to more physical media. And they're saying that, you know, something that's digital isn't yours. And that if you own something that is physical, no tech company is going to be able to take that away from you.
1: Do you think that if that trend continues, we could see more legal action like what we're seeing in California? Could it play out that way?
0: This lawsuit in California against Sony is definitely not the only litigation we've seen in kind of the gaming industry. In January, a GameStop customer sued the gaming store for a similar reason. They said that, you know, on the shopping page site of the GameStop website, you know, they allege it didn't include sufficient information about customers purchasing a license for a game.

0: housing has become more constrained.
1: I think you're raising the very point where this study runs into a real problem. If you look at the University of Toronto, the downtown campus, for example, you're right. It's placed in a location that to find housing nearby would be incredibly expensive because it happens to be located next to Yorkville, say, which is one of the most expensive areas of the city. But there are also nearly 70,000 students at the downtown campus of U of T. So how is it even possible to put all of those people in on-campus living?
0: I don't think it's possible to put all of them necessarily in on-campus living in the short term. I think when we're looking at the numbers of 7%, that is not nearly enough students. And so we are seeing the University of Toronto, the Toronto Metropolitan University, and York University have slowly been building residences, and that there has been some provincial government help for that. But what we need is actually housing infrastructure to be considered part of the university experience and part of that education and funded the same way any other academic piece would be concluded. Mm-hmm. You know, currently, many of the programs federally have on-campus and off-campus housing, as in universities and developers on their own, being able to attract interest rates that are the same. I think it's important to note that within that, those federal dollars, which are public dollars, are going to support projects that may be student housing in the short term, but there's no guarantee after about a decade or decade and a half that it will remain student housing. And so I would say that it is important federally for programs to be developed so that universities are put at an advantage as compared to the private development community to be able to secure those types of interest rates that are even lower. They should be put in an advantage because they can guarantee that will remain on-campus housing.
1: How likely do you think it is that you could ever actually see the kind of government support that you think is necessary?
0: Well, I think that it is beginning to ramp up in some locations. You know, we last year, Ontario put $83 million into student housing in Toronto, which is a good start, but it's not really long-term enough for the entire student population in Toronto, but also across the entire province or across the entire country. What's actually needed is sustained, predictable funding so that universities can plan those residence constructions years in advance rather than looking for ad hoc funding. You know, universities were really built on the idea that education is a public good. And if we're looking at a situation where we have an equity problem hiding inside of what looks like a housing problem, it's going to continue to put students at a disadvantage that don't have the same financial resources available to be able to access housing on campus or close to campus. Mm.
1: Sheila McCartney, fascinating conversation. Thank you so much. Appreciate it.
0: Thanks so much, Stephanie.
2: Sheila McCartney is a professor of urban and regional planning at Toronto Metropolitan University. 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
4: At first, I thought it was a stomach bug. But when it started feeling like a stomach anaconda, my doctor convinced me to get a CAT scan. This is the beginning of a nightmare, I thought. But stay with me, y'all. Because my story is one about happiness being easier to find once we realize we do not have forever to find it.
2: That's the late poet Andrea Gibson in the trailer for Come See Me in the Good Light. It's a documentary that follows Andrea and their wife, Megan, as they navigate Andrea's terminal cancer diagnosis. But as Andrea says, stay with us, because even though it's a documentary about cancer, it's not really a story about death. Instead, it's a powerful story about how, when faced with limited time, everyday moments become incredibly precious. It's about embracing and celebrating life, and at its core, it's full of love and tenderness. Come See Me in the Good Light won the Audience Award at Sundance last year. It was nominated for an Oscar. Comedian Tig Notaro is one of the documentary's producers. Tig was the opening act for Andrea Gibson's final live performance. She was also one of Andrea's close friends. She spoke to Brent Bambury in February.
5: I have to imagine the journey.

0: with this documentary has been a roller coaster for you. Andrea Gibson died this past summer in July. What's it like for you now, talking about the documentary, talking about Andrea? How does it feel to be in this moment?
1: It feels, I can only speak for myself, but it's felt very celebratory because Andrea just feels like there's still a long for this ride. And I feel like I could turn around at any moment and see Andrea standing there. And the question of it being bittersweet, that is just the part of grief that just shows up in its slithery way in different times.
0: Yeah.
1: Yeah.
0: And, you never know when grief is going to mug you.
1: Like, no.
0: Come up from behind and kind of give you a whack, right?
1: Yeah. I remember when the trailer came out, that got me, where I was like, oh gosh, but getting nominations and going to events and talking about Andrea, it just feels, there's so much pride in it.
0: Well, Andrea is such a life force in the film. So, this is a film, and we're talking about grief right now, but this is a film that's a celebration of life.
1: Yes.
0: And it builds towards what turns out to be Andrea's last performance.
1: Yeah.
0: Could you tell me about your first time meeting Andrea and seeing them perform?
1: Yes, it was almost 25 years ago in Boulder on the CU campus at this theater called Old Main. And our mutual friend introduced us and said, this is Andrea Gibson. Andrea is a poet. And I don't hang out in poetry circles. I just didn't know what to think about. Like, I didn't know how to process this. And then Andrea walked out on stage and just annihilated and leveled the audience, cracked them up. Just all of it, just tears, laughing. And really their performance just cemented the fact that, this is a rock star.
2: Maybe it was when you were editing my book and you said something elitist like, Andrea, you can't end every poem by repeating the last line, or you can't have the word moon or firefly in every piece you write. And I scream something like, I'd rather have a sky without a moon in it than a poem without a moon in it. That felt nice.
0: It's almost confrontational that there's that kind of life force in the performance and in the person.
1: Yeah.
0: And then in the film, that life force is facing this existential ending. And
1: yes.
0: You can tell how much Andrea wants more life. So while you were watching your friend living with this cancer diagnosis, what made you feel like this should be a documentary? There's something important here that you wanted to document.
1: It really was just, as you see in the film, this is a person that it's not toxic positivity that's going on. There are real heavy moments, but the way Andrea and Andrea's spouse, Meg, are dealing with this, it's extraordinary. The way that final year of life was handled.
0: In your stand-up comedy, but also in Andrea's poetry, there's an ability to hold space for sadness, hold space for grief, and then pivot into humor and find the laughter there. Do you have memories of Andrea that you'd be willing to share from your decades of friendship that capture that kind of approach they had to life?
1: Well, I have a very perfect one, actually. I was just talking about this earlier today, how I'm always so amused that in obituaries you see all the time that so-and-so passed away and they had their sense of humor till the end. It's just so, I don't know why it's so amusing to me, because I think I picture myself lying on my deathbed and saying like, knock, knock, and trying to tell a joke that goes sideways. And then I love the thought of somebody writing in my obituary, like, wow, Tig really lost her sense of humor in the end. And what is wild is when I got to Andrea's home, Andrea and Meg's house, in Andrea's final days of life, I was crawling into bed with Andrea, so anxious and eager

0: to be next to them and just like with this vibe of like, oh God, are you comfortable? Like, hi, I just showing up with so much love and support. And it just felt so intense. And as I was crawling into bed next to Andrea, who barely had any strength, turned and pointed at this little stain that I was about to crawl onto and said, I don't know what this is, but we'll just blame it on Meg, okay? And it made me laugh so hard because I was not in the headspace of like, oh my gosh, my friend is going to make this joke right now. I thought it was just going to be this intense, sincere, holding each other, crying. I mean, there was all, of course, that, but that was the first moment that I crawled in bed with Andrea. And it just, I feel like, is the perfect example of them.
1: There's a moment in the documentary where Andrea says to Meg, my death will allow my friends to become even more of who they are.
0: Yeah.
1: As one of Andrea's friends, what do you think they meant when they said that?
0: Well, I was a guest on Stephen Colbert, I don't know, a month and a half ago or so. And they asked me to read one of Andrea's poems. And I thought I could do it. And I built myself up and I read the poem called Tincture. And I kept thinking like, wow, I'm making it through. I'm making it through this. I can do this. And then when I hit this one line, I lost it. And I started crying on national television.
2: The soul misses what the body could not let go. What else could hold on that tightly to everything? What else could hear the chain of a swing set and fall to its knees?
0: There's so much more. There's so much more here. It's tough. And I went back to my hotel room and I called Meg and I said, oh my gosh, I botched the mission. I didn't finish the poem. I started crying. And Meg said, Tig, you know the part in the movie when Andrea says that my death will just make my friends or loved ones more of who they are?
1: Yeah.
0: Meg said, I always hated that because I thought, nothing good can come from Andrea's death. And I said, I never understood what Andrea meant by that. Like, I was always like, God, make us more of who we are. That's weird. And then Meg said, but I feel like you allowing yourself to read one of Andrea's poems on national television and crying on national television made you more of who you are. And I was just stunned when she said that because, I guess that did make me more of who I am. And Meg was saying, what you think it would have been a better moment if you finished the poem, like that everybody was like, ah, well, she didn't finish the poem, you know? And Meg said, if, you know, Andrea, that would have been perfect. Andrea would have loved it that you would have been reading one of their poems and were so moved that you cried on national television.
1: To me, the subtext of this film, Come See Me in the Good Light, mm-hmm. is that it's a film about love. It's about how much Andrea loves their friends, how much Andrea loves Meg. How much Andrea loves
0: life.
1: Yeah, absolutely. How much Andrea loves every second of life. So how has Andrea's story changed how you love the people in your life?
0: Well, it's an ongoing lesson for me because, you know, I was diagnosed with cancer in 2012. And after my diagnosis, I've worked a lot with different charities and met many people with stage 4 cancer. And, you know, a month later, I'll get a call from someone's family member saying, thank you for spending that time with my sister, my wife. They passed away, but this meant so much. And I'm left going, gosh, they seem

0: seemed like they were going to live longer. And I would think after what I've been through, all of the people I've met, that I would know that I can't be fooled by that. That people can go. I mean, just like anyone can go any day, but I fell for it again with Andrea. Just like,
1: yeah.
0: I just thought this movie is going to come out and be inspiring. But Andrea is going to be one of those people that's going to live 5 or 10 more years. And they didn't. And it has very acutely made me wake up. I changed my, not just my life, but my work schedule. I pulled back on my touring. I pulled back on my filming for Star Trek, Starfleet Academy, this new show I'm on. And I just really, really got present with it's right now. It is really right now. And it's a hard lesson to learn because I don't know if it's hope or denial or a mix of it all, but I've fallen for it many times.
1: Tig Notaro, wonderful to talk to you. Thank you very much and congratulations.
0: Thanks so much for your time.
2: Comedian and actor Tig Notaro is one of the producers of Come See Me in the Good Light. 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
2: This is Rift from the Headlines, our weekly quiz. We give you 3 rifts linked by 1 story in the news. And if you guess the story that links the rifts, you could win a Day 6 tote bag. First, a recap. Here's last week's clue.

Robots by Dan Mangan, No Favors by Big Sean featuring Eminem, and 100 Yard Dash by Raphael Sadiq. Joel Shore of Toronto guessed the headline we were looking for. A robot sprinter runs 100 meters faster than Usain Bolt, the human world record holder. Congratulations, Joel. A Day 6 tote bag will be on its way to you soon. Now here's this week's clue.

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0: Coming up next, it's Because News with Gavin Crawford. And later today, stay tuned for Just Asking with Saroja Coelho. And that's our show for this week. Day 6 was produced by Lori Allen, Michelle Parisi, and Pedro Sanchez. Our senior producer is Gord Westmacott. I'm Stephanie Scanderas, in for Brent Bambury. Thanks for listening to Day 6.
1: There has definitely been some backlash.
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0: happiness, and I saw the people as well. They were also crying.
1: Rolo says he survived by eating twigs and wildflowers. He also injured his foot, his ankle, during the hike and had to wait for it to heal before continuing on. And for more on his story or any of our stories, including the new work being done at Portage in Maine in downtown Winnipeg at the former Bank of Montreal building, head over to cbc.ca/Manitoba, or you can check out the CBC News app. Taking a look at the forecast, we do have a risk of showers throughout the afternoon, also a chance of a thunderstorm, but we will see sunshine poke through at times in Winnipeg, a high of 28 degrees. Brandon, a risk of showers or thunder with sun and cloud, a high of 27. Dauphin, a high of 27 with mainly sunny skies. Flin Flon, we have a chance of showers, a risk of thunder, a high of 23. Thompson, a high around 20 with a good chance of showers and thunder. And in Churchill, windy today with a risk of thunder, temperatures dipping to 10 degrees this afternoon.
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0: Hello, everybody. I'm Gavin Crawford. Welcome to Because News, Canada's funniest news quiz. On the panel this week, three people who switch to rotating strike, so they'll only deliver some punchlines.
1: That's accurate.
0: In the first chair, he's only here because he thought the CBC had become a Spirit Halloween. Say hello to the slightly disappointed Brandon Ash Mohammed.
2: How far away was that?
0: In the middle chair, she's got a plan to save all 30 Marineland belugas, but she's going to need everyone's bathtub. From the Great Canadian Baking Show, it's host Anne Pornell.
3: Let's get wet.
0: And finally, he knows 10 reasons why the Pope condemned clickbait this week, and number 6 will blow your mind. Get it's ready dishonest. For Miguel Rivas.
2: Salutations, Gavin.
0: All right, panel, are you ready to make some games out of the news?
3: Yes. Born ready.
0: Then let's begin.
4: Here we go.
3: Yeah.
0: It is a complicated world, panel. Will machines take over? Will the peace plan hold? Is democracy passé? So many questions floating around in the media, and yet this week, many news outlets were asking a different foundational question. For the point, what big question was Canada asking itself this week?
5: The age-old question, when will Miss Vicky's make a chip that is flavored like the Timmy's Double Double?
0: Brandon?
1: The eternal question of, do you ever feel like a plastic bag? Drifting through the wind, wanting to start again.
0: You're correct for the points. Cryptic though it was, the headline from Global News is, are Justin Trudeau and Katy Perry dating?
3: Yeah, everyone else loves this.
5: The relationship no one wanted to face.
0: That's right. Our former prime minister was photographed last weekend with the pop star, and the pose they struck confirmed pretty conclusively that they are a couple. What classic relationship pose were the two caught in?
5: They reenacted the cover from Rumours by Fleetwood Mac, where someone's standing on someone else's.
0: It's a good cover.
5: It was sexy as hell.
3: Yeah. I thought the cover that they were doing was the ghost one, where they're doing sensual pottery and they've just got like a wet ball of clay between their fingies and everyone is uncomfortable.
1: I thought it was like a recreation of the cover of Janet Jackson's 1993 album, Janet.
3: Yes.
1: But like Katie is grabbing Justin's boobs from behind. And he's just like, yeah.
0: All great guesses, panel. The correct answer, according to the Toronto Star, photos show Justin Trudeau and Katy Perry kissing on a yacht off California.
3: Disgusting.
5: Oh, I saw it.
1: I liked
5: and
1: it.
0: You saw the pic and you liked it?
1: I liked it.
5: Ooh, the sexiest part is probably Justin Trudeau wearing full-length jeans.
1: That's what I was going to say. Yeah.
5: On a yacht. Yeah. You know when you dream of going on a yacht and you're with like a babe of the other sex and they're wearing a bathing suit and you're wearing like wet, heavy jeans? Yeah.
3: Oh my God.
5: It's like you can take He's living the dream.
1: You can take the man from French Canada, but you can't take the French Canada out of the man.
3: Mm-hmm. Like, it just gave me the ick because they were like giving the vibes of those high school, like in my high school there were the weird kids. They weren't bad kids, they were just a little bit weird, and then they got a boyfriend and a girlfriend and they would

0: Correct answer. Does anyone know?
1: Theft.
0: Yes. But theft of what? What have you been driven to steal?
1: Oh, it's so sad. Tickets to Katy Perry's concert.
2: No.
1: Which are actually cheap because nobody wants to see it. It's crazy.
0: You know what people are stealing?
3: It's pick your own apples.
0: You're correct.
3: At the apple orchard.
0: City News put it this way. Pick your own apple farms in Ontario, seeing a surge of theft 2 weeks ago.

0: It's fine, but if we're talking like,
1: Anne is doing godly sound effects work. Right now.
2: Yeah. Gesture.
3: If you start to sound like that, yes, maybe you've taken too many apples. Just basically, I think the important thing is to remember, if you're at an orchard, don't steal the apples because it's so much easier to do it at the self checkout.
0: Yes.
3: Somehow we reached the end of another exciting episode of Because News. This week's champion is Brandon Ashmovic. Congratulations, Brandon. You have the honor of reading our credits. I am Gavin Grufford. We will see you next week unless Trump relocates us due to civil unrest.

One of the creative people Jerry Goodis recruited was none other than fellow traveler Oscar Ross. Oscar was a great conceptual thinker. When Elmer's Glue came to Goodis needing an advertising campaign, Goodis gave the assignment to Oscar.

0: that blue eggs that the robins lay would make them easy to spot for predators. I mean, what's the evolutionary advantage for robins to produce such a conspicuous egg color?
1: And that's one of the wonderful mysteries of biology still. We don't really know. To some extent,

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Like, are you going to trim those trees? They're eyesore when I look out my window in your yard. And I'm like, you ever heard of minding your own business? Go back inside, Karen, before I very quietly set your hedges on fire. Or something like that.

0: noisy neighbors on the debaters, and it's time now for the firing line. In my hand, I have a list of questions on nosy versus noisy neighbors, brought to you by Lackluster Horses. Lackluster Horses. They're the original neighbors. That was strong. According to a poem by Robert Frost, what makes good neighbors? Lisa.
1: Any couple without youngsters.
2: She hates children, really.
0: That's a fair answer. Derek, say again.
2: The best neighbors are deaf people. And or blind people.
0: I don't know how this happened so quickly. Lee already got a call backstage. Our producers already got a call. According to Robert Frost, what makes good neighbors? Good fences.
2: No, it's because he's just trying to propagate his own business, right? Robert Frost, he wants to sell Frost fences, so of course he's going to say that. Friggin' opportunist.
1: Oh, my God, you're illiterate.
2: I don't know what my diet has to do with this. So mean.
0: You keep this up, you're going to be the next president. That is the firing line, everybody. Well, almost time for our magical Imperial Theater audience to vote. But first, here to echo what he said earlier about his need for noise, it's the show's resonant noisemaker, Derek Sagan.
2: Thank you. Listen, having spent a fair bit of time with the lovely Lisa Baker here, I might understand why she's so tolerant of nosy neighbors. She is, after all, from the friendliest place in the country. But now she lives in Alberta. One of Lisa's neighbors was probably being nosy and got more than they bargained for. Like, oh, hey, Lisa, I noticed you got a package delivered. What was it? And Lisa'd be like, oh, hey, bye. Ah, you know, it's me fiddle flarney pot that me mother sent me when I gets the itch down there. And now me brother's a drunk and he got me drove. So long story short, me daughter, she's pregnant. Fill your boots with that, neighbor. God love your cotton socks, bye. You learn quick that being nosy in this woman's business is not only confusing, but sometimes terrifying. Mind your business, nosy, and have some noisy fun. That was the conclusion.
0: Derek Sagan.
2: You can play the accent making fun game.
0: A Newfoundland accent inside a French Canadian. It's like a turducken of an accent is what it is. Thank you, Derek. Now, here to convince us that if you quit snooping on your neighbors, well, you're basically cutting off your nosy to spite your face. Let's hear from Lisa Baker.
1: Nosy neighbors have stopped crime in its tracks, caught cheating spouses, and prevented teen pregnancies when the parents are away. They're our everyday heroes with super hearing and night vision goggles. Having been to Derek's home, I can assure you there is a very good reason why Derek would prefer noisy neighbors. Derek's backyard is a college kid's dream. Pool, hot tub, tiki bar with a mini fridge. He is the noisy neighbor. When he's not spending his days floating around, drinking beer, and blaring Celine Dion. He's revving up his motorcycle to ensure the entire neighborhood gets the full benefit of his midlife crisis. I'll take the news bag next door over the Frenchman trying to relive his youth. Thank you, Steve.
0: Lisa Baker, ladies and gentlemen, with some great points at Derek's expense. This one's gotten personal in a hurry, and it's time for the audience.

0: factory. He dictated, and there was like, he had several novels in the go, but he would aim for 8,000 words. But in my thinking, Graham Greene worked on a manual typewriter, clickety-clack, clickety-clack, and he often wrote in Old Hanoi and the sweltering. He wrote in Haiti. He wrote one of the most beautiful novels of Haiti before people were aware of Haiti, called The Comedians, and he was very empathetic.
1: Right, interesting.
0: Gardner, he wrote, he had like a slew of secretaries.

0: The Correspondent by Virginia Evans has been a slow burn, a word-of-mouth success story. Since the novel was published last spring, it's climbed all the bestseller lists, including the number one spot on the New York Times. It's the story of one woman's life told in letters. And my colleague, CBC Books producer Lisa Matthews, has chosen it as her staff pick today. Hello, Lisa.
1: Hello. Welcome
0: to this side of the glass.
1: Thank you.
0: This trajectory is very rare for books. Ann Patchett called it a unicorn. Can you give us a sense of how this book picked up momentum?
1: Yeah. So it's definitely rare to see a book like this that picks up momentum later. Usually you see like something that does really well off the get-go, or they kind of disappear and you don't hear about them again.
0: Yeah.
1: This one was published. It didn't make any major book clubs, didn't make the big lists. And it wasn't selling a lot initially when it was published. Mm. And you mentioned Ann Patchett, like calling it a unicorn.
0: Mm-hmm.
1: And she even mentioned it, I think, in an interview that I heard, that it's one of those books

people tell you kind of what you got wrong or what you missed. And that was a way to learn about other, even more sovereign alternatives, more exciting things that people are building in Canada. So again, cloud is part of it. And there are lots of little switches

0: Martini. With Martini Film Studios says the province relies heavily on U.S. production companies, and losing those projects would be a big financial hit.
1: We are exploring how to expand and diversify, but let's face it, our production partners in California have been our biggest partners traditionally. So that's part of our plan, is how do we continue to diversify?
0: In a statement, BC's Ministry of Tourism says it's working closely with industry partners to develop long-term strategies to support production capacity and to strengthen the workforce. That's your World This Hour. For CBC News, I'm Kaz Bovin.
2: And now a quick look at your long-range weather forecast for Winnipeg and the Red River Valley. Once we're past our forecast high of 28 degrees, we're seeing a few clouds taking us into the evening with wind from the south and a low of 18. Tomorrow, a slight chance of showers with a high of 22 on Sunday, and then a good chance of showers Sunday night, a low of 18. More rain expected Monday, a high of 23. Sunshine expected Tuesday, a high of 22, and sunshine Wednesday with a high around 21. 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

0: everybody. 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
1: Kia ora. My name is Tainui Stevens. I'm a Māori.
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very cool collab and remix from two of Australia's most exciting bands. That was electropop disco soul group Parcels, joined by Yolngu Surf Rockers King Stingray with Leave Your Love. Parcels were thrilled when King Stingray agreed to be part of the remix. And when they heard what King Stingray added, new lyrics in the Yolngu Mata language and didgeridoo, they got shivers and cried because of how much it made them feel connected to Australia, which always was and always will be Indigenous land. I'm Jared Martineau, this is Reclaimed, and you can listen to this show live from anywhere in the world. Just head to the CBC Listen app and click the local tab. Let's stay in so-called Australia now to hear another bright star in First Nations music. Bujaro was born just as the sun rose in Bundjalung territory in New South Wales, and he was given a name that fits not just how he arrived Earthside, but the energy he brings in his music. In the Bundjalung language, Bujaro means first light. And I want to share some of those good morning rays with you. This is Jim.

Quinola ni waxaloda, gane gehaga ni wagon joda. A norda ni wagitroda, a swago ni dawagano, dahno sawada hunsadats ni reclaim. GCBC Radio Ne. Hi everybody, my name is Lindsay Montour, a Mohawk Turtle Clan from Six Nations of the Grand River Territory, and you're listening to Reclaim.

International Indigenous Music Summit in Toronto. It's a dedication to all Pacific people to keep seeking joy. And it's probably one of the first tracks to bring together Pacific Afro House, Baile Funk, and lyrics in English and Te Reo Māori. So, Takahi, Kataki, Korihi, Arami, Kori Kori, Tinana. Stand, sing out, then shake, move the body. Here's Lady Shaka, Ray, and Huya.

Good evening. I'm Matt Humphrey with a CBC News update. Prime Minister Mark Carney's announcement this week for new Via Rail cars is earning some praise from Northern Manitoba leaders. People living in Churchill and other communities along the Hudson Bay Railway rely on the line for travel and essentials. Most don't have roads in and out of the town, but the train cars are often old and break down. Trips have been delayed or even canceled. Churchill Mayor Michael Spence is excited to hear

0: acknowledged that Canada needs better and more reliable passenger service. So this is a major investment to new passenger rail cars for Via Rail's route. But what's critical here that, you know, it includes servicing northern remote communities.
1: 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For more on that story or any of our stories, head to cbc.ca/Manitoba.
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7: Welcome to Laugh Out Loud in the Summer. I'm your host, Ali Hassan. This is the last episode of our summer series, but summer's not over. Hold on to this weekend. Do a road trip. Embrace the cottage. Go camping. Even if it's in a stranger's backyard, hold on to this weekend. You might be able to tell I'm not ready for this all to end just yet. Now, however you mark the long weekend, we've got some great comedy to keep you company. Now, this first set does deal with peanut allergies. I have a daughter with one of those. I have friends whose kids have very serious versions of that allergy. But the set is not insensitive or mean-spirited. And in fact, on this show, we go out of our way not to present comedy like that. So I hope you enjoy it. This performer's TV comedy specials have aired on CTV, CBC, HBO, and he's the first Canadian winner of the illustrious Seattle International Comedy Competition. Here is Damon Schrider.
8: So, Damon, here from Vancouver, drove up. They said, hey, there's a budget for travel. And then I got the budget and I said, this is a driving budget. So drove up. Spoiler alert, I prefer to fly. Because I'm one of those guys, like, I've trained myself over the years, as soon as the plane takes off, I am out cold. Right? Like, as soon as it goes up, I don't wake up till the wheels hit the tarmac. And I'm like, oh my God, I just time traveled. Wake up in a completely different part of the country. So the last flight I was taken out, I was just, you know, took off out of Vancouver. I'm out cold. I don't even know how long I've been asleep for. And then I hear the airplane guy, pilot, whatever you want to call him, guy driving, comes on. He's like, hey, everybody, we got a little problem here. Might have to turn around and go back to Vancouver. The door indicator light has come on. Which threw me for a loop, right? I didn't know we had door ajar lights in planes, right? We have them in cars, that makes sense, right? You see the light come on, you pull over, you check all the doors, you go on your way. Even if you're driving and the light comes on, you don't see it in time, and one of your buddies goes flying out of the car, he doesn't die, right? He just bounces down the road into a ditch, and then you got to pull over and give him a smoke and be like, holy, close one, huh? Shake it off, shake it off, shake it off. And take him for a skin graft or whatever they do. But I've seen movies, and when the door flies open on a plane, everybody gets sucked out. I didn't want my last words to be like, I never got my pretzels, and then I'm just flying. And that's the thing, everybody thinks their last words are going to be something cool, right? Everybody thinks they're going to go out on a high note and be like, yippee-ki-yay, mofo. Yeah, I know what my last words will be, because I was driving one time just a little bit ago, and I was coming down the highway, and I hit some water, and I high.